0: To Tectonic, a production of WFMU in Jersey City, New Jersey. Tectonic covers our shift to a digital future, exploring technology, how it affects us, and what we can do about it. And now, today's episode.
1: Hey everybody, welcome to another episode of Tectonic. My name is Mark Hurst. I will be your host for the next hour or so. Thanks so much for choosing to spend some time listening in. I've got a really important interview to share with you today. We're going to be speaking with Julie Scalfo, who is the founder of an organization called MAMA, which is an acronym that stands for Mothers Against Media Addiction. And let me tell you a little bit about this organization before we begin the interview. You might have heard of an organization called MAD, Mothers Against Drunk Driving, that started some decades ago. And it was a group of activists, I guess mostly moms, who wanted to do something about the problem of drunk drivers that were causing harm, injury, death on the streets. And modeled on that, Julie Scalfo, a couple of years ago, started MAMA, Mothers Against Media Addiction. And as you'll hear her describe, it's mostly mothers. There's some fathers, there's some family, other family members, but it's mothers advocating against the harms of current day media addiction. And she'll describe exactly what she is advocating for and what she's resisting. But I'll point out that it's mostly internet media. If you think about the surveillance phones, because I don't say smartphone, surveillance phones that kids walk around with today, and I'm talking about small kids up through teenagers, they can be scrolling through social media apps designed for addiction. They can be scrolling through videos that have all sorts of awful content in them. And then more recently, in the last few years, we have the harms of AI that come through the phones and the laptops and everything else. So today's kids are vulnerable to all sorts of predation from big tech, from companies like Facebook, Google, Amazon, Apple, and Microsoft, as well as OpenAI and other AI giants. And the outcomes have predictably been bad. I mean, occasionally there is a positive, but it's not a net positive. It's net negative for kids today, which Julie will talk about. And that spurred her into action to start this organization. And she'll talk more about that. I want to say one other thing before I start this interview, and that is a content warning. I have never given a content warning, as far as I remember, ever on this show, but I thought it'd be worth saying something before this interview because one of the harms that these big tech platforms tragically has caused in some cases is death, and in particular suicide. And so we're not going to spend a lot of time on it, but we will acknowledge that has happened in some cases. And Julie will also give her own content warning before she gets into it. But if it's something that is not appropriate or uncomfortable, something you don't want to hear, then this may not be the interview for you. Past that, though, I think this is really important. Julie and MAMA are doing great work, and I'm so happy to be able to spotlight what they're doing. If you'd like links to MAMA and Julie and some other recent relevant news, you can find them all on the episode page on the Tectonic website, which is at tectonic.fm, tectonic.fm, and just click into the Julie Scalfo MAMA episode. Let's go ahead now and listen to my interview with Julie Scalfo from MAMA here on Tectonic. Julie Scalfo, welcome to Tectonic.
2: Hi, Mark. Thanks for having me.
1: Great to have you on the show. You're the founder of MAMA, Mothers Against Media Addiction.
0: which is a grassroots movement of parents and allies fighting back against media addiction. Let's start with the problem of media addiction. What are some of the challenges faced by children and teenagers today?
2: Gee, where do we even start? You know, it's been years now that we have been handing children these things that people sometimes call phones, but really they're miniature supercomputers with access to the internet, which means they have access to the entire world. There are some wonderful things online, but all of the darkest parts of human existence are also online. And for too long, the social media platforms have been amplifying content that's not what's most educational or what's best for healthy development, but just what's going to maximize engagement. So that includes content that is extreme, content that includes how-tos on having eating disorders or other forms of self-harm, content designed to polarize and elicit really strong reactions. And unsurprisingly, we are in the middle of what the American Academy of Pediatrics calls a national emergency in child and adolescent mental health.
0: And that's driven by, as you say, all of that dark content that's out there. And that's layered in with this problem of addiction, which is in the name of the organization, Media Addiction. But Julie, I know that the word addiction throws some people off. In February 2026, I happened to see a New York Times story where this came up. This was a story about Instagram CEO Adam Mosseri, who was testifying in court that he believes that Instagram isn't what he calls clinically addictive. And I thought I could just read a little excerpt of this story and see what you think. Here's the New York Times. Social media could cause some harm, Mosseri said, but the company is careful to test features used by young people before releasing them. He added that people could be addicted to social media in the same way that they could be addicted to a good television show. But that did not mean they were clinically addicted, which was more serious. What do you say to Adam Mosseri's defense that Instagram is not clinically addictive?
2: First of all, I'd like to acknowledge that Adam and I have something in common. We are both parents of three boys. And I find that really interesting because I find his language so deeply problematic. Absolutely, people can form addictions to healthy things, addictions to running, addictions to kindness. Yes, that is true. What's very different about his product is that his staff knew that the changes that they made to the design of it were directly resulting in harms to children. And as head of his company, he made decisions not to fix those design choices to keep kids safe. So, for example, let's look at Arturo Bihar, who was the head of safety there at Instagram. And when he and his daughter created classic cars together, it was like a project they did. They opened an Instagram account to show some of their classic cars. And the very first post they put up, a photograph of his daughter with the car, she started receiving lewd comments, inappropriate requests. And he, as the head of safety, realized this was an issue and that maybe they needed to have some different features so that children's accounts were better protected. And when he went to his bosses and said this, they not only didn't reply, but they just ignored him, eventually leading him to become an actual whistleblower. So look, like, let's talk about addiction for a second. You know, in our name, we don't only mean clinical addiction. We are moms and dads and grandparents and aunts and uncles against media addiction in the sense that our society is addicted to media. We have media everywhere, media and technology everywhere. We have screens in our kitchens, in our bathrooms, in our elevators, in our restaurants, in our waiting rooms. You even see them, you know, at the gas pump now. And the human brain is not wired to be absorbing information electronically 24/7. And as a result of all of this information coming at us constantly, it is actually sending us into a state of fight or flight and causing distress to our systems. So we're fighting back against society's overall addiction to media and tech. We're not anti-tech. We think tech can be really helpful and really fun. We're just saying it's not always appropriate in every single situation, and that it's not always automatically the best tool for every problem, right? So we want people to think differently about media. And when it comes to actual addiction to social media, we know from Meta's own internal documents that some of their staff members felt like, they call themselves like, we're drug pushers. They know that they have caused children and adults to be so focused on their screens that they can't get off of them, even at midnight, 1 a.m., 2 a.m., on school nights. They kept records of 12-year-olds and how long they were staying on the platform because they couldn't go to bed. So they've created this problem for America's parents where we're trying to get our kids off screens when, in fact, it's the product themselves that is addictive by design and is causing all of this havoc for our children.
1: You mentioned 12-year-olds on Instagram, but I understand from Adam Mosseri that under 13s are not allowed on Instagram. I'm shocked, he says, that there could be kids under the age of 13 using Instagram.
2: He's shocked. And at the same time, documents come out that Meta was trying to figure out how to get more children so that they could get more people using their platform. So Mr. Mosseri and I have one thing in common. We have a lot of differences. My heart breaks for the parents whose children have literally lost their lives because of harms on social media. But actually, my heart also goes out to his children and Mark Zuckerberg's children who someday are going to realize that their dads had the opportunity to actually keep children safe, and instead they chose to get more money and really just didn't care about other people's children.
1: Okay, let's get to another common pushback that I've heard, which I don't agree with, but I think it's worth voicing anyway. I heard this discussed recently when I saw Jonathan Haidt present. He spoke at an event at Columbia. And for listeners who don't know, Jonathan Haidt wrote a book recently called The Anxious Generation. He's done a lot of research on the effect of phones and social media on kids and teens. And the pushback that often comes up that he addressed in his presentation is that some people say the phones are not to blame because all of the research you're showing about kids having mental health issues, that has to do with something else, anything else. Maybe it has to do with failing schools or a bad economy, or maybe it was raining on Tuesday, anything but the phones. Have you gotten this kind of pushback?
2: So one of the things that I think is wonderful about John's research is that as he was preparing to write that book, he and Zach Rausch, his research partner, made all of the studies they collected public on a document and invited researchers all over the world to offer an alternative hypothesis, show us anything else that could have simultaneously resulted in that kind of impact. And, you know, no one has come up with anything that's convincing. So the argument that you often hear is that we can't prove causality. And the reason we can't prove causality is because it would be ethically impossible to create a perfect double-blind study where we assigned a million children to spend up to 15 hours a day on social media until they were suicidal, and then we kept a million kids off of phones. But I think there is plenty of evidence to show from these companies themselves that A, they knew what they were doing was causing addiction, that B, they had evidence of the specific harms that were proliferating on their platform, and C, if we look at all of the existing research that we have from decades about adverse childhood experiences and what kinds of inputs cause children to have emotional distress and be traumatized. You know, John and I actually were on an Oprah show a year or two ago, and she had teenagers in the audience. And at one point, she called on this young man, and she said, you know, what is it that you do or don't like about social media? And this, I believe he was 15-year-old, a boy, stood up and he said, you know, sometimes I just want to see what's going on with my friends, but these videos come in my feed and I've seen, you know, a dead body, I've seen a car accident. And he said, you know, once I watched an execution. And when he said that, it brought home for me the fact that That is happening at scale. That is one child who talked about it. My own children have seen things that as a mother, I would never in their lives want them to see. And I have done everything possible to shield them. You know, I'm not a parenting expert, and there's no parenting mistake I haven't made, but I waited until they were 13 to give them phones. I limited their screen time. I monitored their accounts. And certainly my third son has had a much safer and more limited access to these platforms because of what I learned and experienced with the older ones. So, you know, I think that folks who want to deny the links are kidding themselves. And I think anyone with a child, you know, we have tips on our website, wearemama.org, but, you know, anyone who has given their child access to these platforms should regularly go in there and see what they are looking at. Just this morning, I got yet another text from yet another neighbor who knows someone who discovered this morning that her son is deep in a Discord rabbit hole and has created accounts with alternative identities and has been in contact with stranger and has been asked for photographs. And I can say that on the air because this is happening so often to so many of our children. And so many parents, unfortunately, don't learn until it's too late.
1: I feel like we should at least touch on the ultimate cost of this addiction, at least in some cases, which you've alluded to a couple of times. A terrible outcome that parents have experienced, which is the loss of a child. Can you say a little bit about how that can come about? I mean, we hear about kids staying up late on school nights and watching videos or connecting with their friends or playing games or whatever, which is harmful, no doubt. But how does social media addiction in some cases lead to suicide?
2: So thank you for asking that question. You know, this can be a tough subject to talk about. So if folks listening, you know, this is not really for kids to listen to. So if you're an adult, please listen to it when you're in private, and this is not really for kids. So, you know, one of the ways that social media has contributed directly to the loss of children's lives is by allowing content that is not safe for kids. So, for example, on YouTube for a long time, there was a video called How to Tie a Noose, and your child could search for that. They could misspell the word noose. They might not know how to spell it, but it would still turn up this video where this guy in a very sing-songy way made it sound really fun. And this was passed along from child to child. I learned about this from a therapist we work with in New Jersey who was working with at-risk kids. And more than a decade ago had a child tell her about this. And when she reported it to YouTube, they declined to take it down. Tony and Brandy Roberts, a lovely, lovely couple from Louisiana, friends of mine, their daughter, England, died by suicide. And that terribly was a hanging. And they discovered after Frances Haugen, the whistleblower, came out, they decided to check her social media accounts. And it turned out that Instagram had sent her a reel, an image of a woman performing that same act and modeling how to do that. So sometimes children's death results from social media affirmatively sending them the idea and or the idea on how to do it. More often, though, I would say it has to do with sort of a subtle reshaping of norms. So to be a healthy person, you have to wake up each day and you have to practice certain habits, habits of mind, habits of body, habits of relationships, and those reinforce a healthy way of thinking. If you surround yourself with folks who are depressed, folks who are dysfunctional, it can reinforce a certain very unhealthy way of thinking. And so what has happened on these platforms is because the algorithm responds to what you look at and gets worse, we have seen children, boys and girls, search for food videos, you know, diets, and instead of just leaving it there, the algorithm sends to ever more extreme versions of that. So it goes from diet to weight loss to extreme weight loss to eating disorders to this is how to starve yourself. So there's so many different examples of how social media can cause this. And the last way I would say goes back to the addiction concept. You know, we know from, again, decades, centuries of research, what types of experiences make people healthy. Spending time with other human beings is a good practice. Developing deep relationships where there's connections gives us emotional health. And social media actually designs for the opposite. And all of that time that you are spending on screens with the fast fix of dopamine is displacing the deeper experiences that actually create human well-being. So there's a researcher and artist, Heidi Boisvert. She introduced the language to me that social media is actually training our brains and bodies for social and emotional incompetency. And that is how it has spread so many mental health problems.
0: I understand that in addition to these toxic algorithms amplifying the worst of humanity for profit, there's also often a problem of social media users bullying other users.
2: Mark, I feel like I'm the Grim Reaper. I come on your show. I'm sharing all of, you know, I hope listeners understand that there are things we can do, and I hope we'll get a chance to talk about.
0: We're going to get to the good news.
2: Yes. So there are so many different ways kids have been harmed. So, you know, bullying, unfortunately, you know, is as old as humankind, and maybe we'll never get rid of it. But historically, you know, if a child is bullied when they go out on their block or at school, there's respite at home. It's not something that's constant. The advent of these digital technologies mean now bullying can continue 24/7. We have seen children who were bullied so severely it led to them taking their own lives. We've seen cases where children continue to be bullied after they take their own lives, and the bullies have threatened families and tortured them and teased them even after a child was deceased. A nonprofit group we sometimes work with, Fair Play, had a group of volunteers try to list all of the different specific harms that could result from social media and online platforms. And ultimately, they had 18 pages of different specific problems. So there's a lot of different concerns here. And if I may just add, you know, there's the issue of the content, but it's also the issue of design. So, you know, these are two separate issues, and the solutions for addressing these are a little different.
0: Okay, we'll get to the solutions soon. But first, Julie, I wanted to talk a little about how you founded Mama, because before founding Mama, you worked as a journalist reporting on youth mental health and suicide. What was the turning point that led you to start Mama?
2: I think being a founder, being an advocate, running a nonprofit, none of these things were ever on my bingo card. Like, it was nothing I aspired to. But when I reported the story on growing rates of tween suicide, it really actually changed something in me. You know, seeing and meeting kids who were suffering so greatly and seeing the interconnection of how we were allowing at scale our children to be exposed to something that could be so damaging really made me angry. And it really made me angry that the leaders of these companies were choosing not to make the product safer, and that parents were left to try and solve this on our own, which there absolutely is no way for us to do. I tried, you know, I delayed giving my kids phones. I hooked up, you know, I purchased expensive software and hooked up all their accounts. And, once I did that, which took me like 5 working days, I started getting emails every time they would see content that was violent or sexual or, you know, threats or, you know, talk of self-harm. And I started getting about 100 emails a day. And I realized, wait a minute, if I quit my full-time job at the New York Times and just was their, you know, social media monitor, it's still not like, what do you do even if you were told your kids saw this? How do you find the thing that they saw? How do you have a conversation about it? So that's when I realized, you know, something really needed to be done. And I spent a couple years studying the landscape of tech reform and saw that there was just so much power and influence on the side of the tech lobby, and that there wasn't an equivalent powerful powerful narrative movement to really galvanize public attention and help us understand what we were up against. And while all this was going on, you know, parents all over the country who didn't have anywhere to turn were sometimes reaching out to me. I was getting texts, I was getting emails. And I remember I got this one text from a mom who said, you know, my son, I cannot get him off his phone. It feels like he's addicted to cocaine that I gave him. And I just was like, wow, you know, that is what we parents are experiencing. And this is not something that has an individual level solution. The only solution here is systemic.

0: And we're back. If you're just tuning in, you're listening to Tectonic. My name is Mark Hurst. I'm the host. We are halfway through my interview with Julie Scalfo, founder of Mothers Against Media Addiction, or MAMA. And you just heard Julie in the first half of the interview talk about the harms of these platforms, both in terms of the content and the design of those platforms, the addiction that results, and the self-harm or worse that can also result, upending families' lives everywhere. And the companies know exactly what they're doing. They know it. They have internal research that tells them what they're doing, and the leadership keeps doing it. They do it anyway. It is outrageous. So I hope you feel the rage that I feel and that I think Julie is expressing that she feels. If you'd like more information on MAMA or other resources that we've covered in the interview, go to the episode page for today's show on the Tectonic website, which is at tectonic.fm. That's tectonic.fm. And click into the show with Julie Scalfo, founder of MAMA. Let's go ahead now and listen to the second half of my interview with Julie here on Tectonic. And I understand that MAMA has a three-part mission.
1: That's right. We are working, first of all, for parent education to make sure that parents understand how these products work and what the risks are of allowing your child to spend too much time on screens. Secondly, we work to get phones out of schools. We think school is a place for learning and education, not a place for tech companies to be getting more profits out of our children. And third, we demand safeguards. You know, we expect our lawmakers to do their jobs and ensure that these consumer products are designed in a way that's safe. And when there's evidence they're harming humans, and especially children, to take action to make sure these products are either recalled or designed in a different way so that our kids are kept safe.
0: And here we have MAMA, which is at wearemama.org. One of the things that I like on the site is this PDF that's called MAMA's House Rules. It's a kind of checklist of actions that families can take in order to decrease the harm from social media and other addictive devices. For example, it says, in the morning, we wait until after we've fully woken up before we check our devices. On weeknights, we power down devices starting at 8 p.m. for teens and 9 p.m. for adults and store them in the designated space outside of anyone's bedroom. And there's a little checkbox for each of those suggestions so that presumably a family could post this PDF and X off as they have started the policy of each one of these things. Tell me about some of these suggestions that you have for families.
1: Well, you know, every family is different, and families are going to have to create the norms for themselves that they're comfortable with. But I learned the hard way about allowing my kid to have a device at night. You know, you think they say they're going to get off, they want to get off. And what I came to see is it's not actually physically possible to get off if you're addicted. And, you know, I know most of us adults experience that where we're in bed and we just want to check for a minute, but you end up scrolling for an hour, 2 hours. We know from Meta's data that your child will be on there on a school night. We know from lots of research that a loss of sleep makes you more vulnerable to mental health problems. I mean, that's yet another way that social media has harmed children. So you should never, ever, ever let your child take a device into their room alone at night. Now, the idea of your teenager being done with technology at 8 o'clock is a little difficult right now because our schools have given so much technology to our kids. And at least 100 times a day, a parent complains to me that the school has issued their child a tablet or laptop, and they send this home with the child, who then has access to the internet and is using the device to watch all kinds of content that the parent doesn't want. So there was big news this week out of Los Angeles. LAUSD became the first school district in the country to say, enough with this. We're going to prioritize pencil and paper learning. zoning and limit laptops for kids. There's a huge push right now in New York City. Parents are outraged because of the introduction of AI into classrooms, and they are asking the New York City school chancellor to put a 2-year moratorium on AI in schools until there's more safety guardrails in place. So we have a lot of resources. My favorite check sheet for parents is actually the one that says 8 questions to ask your school about the use of AI in schools, because this is a product which the very folks who made it said it's so dangerous it could literally wipe out humanity. We know that it quote unquote hallucinates, which means generates misinformation. And we know that, for example, one AI tutor gave a child a recipe to make fentanyl. We have multiple instances of healthy adults being driven to psychotic delusions from using AI. And we know it's already really difficult to get kids to do their homework. So we have serious questions about allowing this technology into the learning environment until basic safeguards are in place.
0: But Julie, don't you understand that AI is the future, and we have to train kids to use AI so that they're going to be viable members of the future workforce?
1: You know, I like to remind people that Steve Jobs and Wozniak and Bill Gates, none of those guys grew up with technology, and yet they invented computers. And we know that so many CEOs in Silicon Valley send their kids to Waldorf schools, and I don't believe that our entire future is AI. As long as we are human beings, we are going to need human connection. I do not want a robot to hold my infant or toddler and read them books at night. And I also don't believe that AI robots are going to learn how to do plumbing and be able to crawl under the space and fix all of our problems. So, you know, I am a huge fan of Meredith Broussard's work at NYU. I don't know if she's been a guest.
0: She has twice.
1: Awesome. She's awesome. I mean, Artificial Unintelligence is such a great book, How Computers Misunderstand the World. So, you know, it's the same marketing that tech companies have always done. My grandfather was a factory foreman. He used to build planes, and there was no machine that he didn't feel comfortable taking apart and putting back together. And when I was a teenager, every time I wanted something new, he would say, it's just bells and whistles. And he almost got fired at the hardware store he worked in retirement, because every time somebody wanted to buy a new product, he would tell them how to do it with a 30-cent, you know, screw and washer. So, you know, there's so much hype, and Wall Street and all of this tech money, they all want us to believe that these products are incredible and they're going to change everything. And they are going to do some incredible things. I don't think that that part's untrue. But the idea that AI is our entire future and we should drop everything else is just the biggest load of garbage. And I think we all need to stop buying it.
0: One other potentially addictive service that I've read about and I saw mentioned on the Mama website is Roblox, which is, for people who don't know, this environment where kids can build their own games and play games that others have created. And it has in-game currency, and it's a kind of a social network at the same time. Should parents be concerned if their kids are playing Roblox?
1: Well, 3 different states just settled cases for millions of dollars against Roblox because of the way in which it permitted child predators to engage with children on its platforms. You know, all of these platforms have risks. And I think the message we want to get out foremost is that parents should not assume these things are safe. There are no safeguards in place. You know, part of what I think has always made America great is that we have all of these systems to ensure our food supply is safe and our medicine is safe and our transportation system is safe. And, you know, it's my job as a parent to feed my kid healthy food, but nobody expects me to make sure that there's no glass shards in a can of baby formula. We have a system in place, and people who violate that system are held accountable. But more importantly, you know, there are measures in place to recall faulty food or cars or things like that. So there's no equivalent to these tech products. And I think for so many of us, you know, we just trusted that they were okay. And it turned out that that's not the case. So Roblox indeed has some concerning issues. And I think all of the platforms do.
0: There's another harm in AI while we're on the topic, which comes from chatbots. And this is something that I saw on your website, a warning about the sorts of relationships, if you can call it that, that chatbots are designed to foster with young users. The site says chatbots can be prompted to engage in explicit sexual conversations with kids. There are a disturbing number of cases of teens falling in love with, being manipulated by, and even engaging in sexual interactions with chatbots. The Wall Street Journal recently uncovered how Facebook Meta's chatbots may role-play risky grooming behaviors and sexual scenarios with young users, even mimicking voices of popular celebrities and characters from children's media. This, for listeners who haven't kept up on their dystopian tech reading, they might be a little surprised to hear the extent to which Mark Zuckerberg has developed his AI chatbots to harm kids. But this is all for real, right?
1: It is for real, and it is dystopian, and it's also not new. AI chatbots are accelerating the harms and presenting new and terrible ways. But, you know, if you go back, actually, one of my favorite TED Talks was done by James Bridle back in 2018 about the nightmare.
0: He's a past guest, too. Sorry.
1: Ah, you have amazing guests. The nightmare videos of children's YouTube and what's wrong with the internet today. And he showed how you can search for something really innocuous and very quickly it becomes something really dystopic. I gave testimony in New Jersey recently about a social media safety bill there. And another parent who testified explained that her daughter had searched for Hello Kitty. And within three or four videos, it went from her beloved cartoon character to this cartoon committing violence, and the kid now has nightmares. So, you know, the sexual role play is just, again, another part of the machines looking for ways to engage and be extreme. And, you know, Sherry Turkle's work, you know, has obviously influenced me deeply. She's a mama advisor. But the nuances of human relationships and contact, which are built upon millions, billions of data points that on a level that you can't even comprehend, when a child cries and a parent meets that child's gaze and connects, the child is filled with warmth and love. And when you are engaging with a screen, it's just not the same thing. So in the U.S. right now, the average age of first exposure to pornography is 12, with many kids saying it's 10. And so what that means is many of our children are being exposed to pornography before they've even had their first kiss. And, you know, I'm not a prude, but like, that's just messed up, right? Like, what are we doing? It makes no sense.
0: You mentioned testifying in New Jersey recently. Could you give us a sense of what the legislative and judicial landscape is? I know we, people who want good things for kids, just won two major victories, one in New Mexico and one in California. And on the legislative front, there are some states that have passed some laws. What do you see, Julie, is happening nationally right now?
1: So I'm really excited. I think this is an incredible moment. I think after the work of folks like you, other nonprofits, other advocates for years and years and years, we've finally reached a tipping point, and that parents are waking up to the fact that this doesn't have to be like this. We do not have to fill our children's classrooms with expensive technology that wastes the teacher's time, making them, you know, having to deal with lost cords and things like that. And people are pushing back. State lawmakers are pushing back. They're saying enough is enough. It's our job to keep the citizens of our state safe. Not only are children being harmed, but we are seeing all kinds of financial losses as scams just proliferate and more people are having money stolen by scammers who use these platforms to reach them. In terms of the court cases, the Bellwether case in Los Angeles was just the first of thousands of cases. And the next one we're going to see is in June. And that is, I believe, a case brought by a school district. Not only have many, many individuals who have been harmed Warren brought cases. Many parents of children who have died brought cases. But school districts have sued these social media companies because they've had to absorb the cost of extra mental health counselors, speech pathologists for delayed, you know, learning, all these types of things. So we're going to see that in June. There was the jury decision in New Mexico where Meta was found guilty of endangering children and of lying to parents about the safety of its platforms. But I'm even more excited about a case that happened in Delaware where a judge determined that Meta is not entitled to insurance coverage in these cases because the reason for the problem wasn't an accident, but was because of the design of their products. So there's really interesting things happening in the courts. Now, in terms of policy, the federal government seems to be at a standstill. It is just appalling that Congress has not passed any legislation on social media since 1998, right? And that, remember, this is like when we were still like using our landline to call up AOL and had floppy disks. So the Kids Online Safety Act got through the Senate with this huge amount of bipartisan support. The vote was 91-3. But when it went over to the House, Speaker Mike Johnson refused to bring it for a vote. Steve Scalise, also from Louisiana, refused to say it was good. You know, he publicly criticized the bill, even though all of his Republican counterparts were like, what are you talking about? Then it was announced that Meta is spending tens of millions of dollars on an AI data processing plant in Louisiana. Maybe it's a coincidence. I don't know. Just total lack of inaction in Washington. Happily, though, state lawmakers are not standing by, and we are seeing an incredible number of bills moving forward that will ultimately keep kids safe. So one of those is the age-appropriate design code. That establishes a duty of care. It makes the product have to be safe by design, which will help us with any new products that come along. We're seeing AI chatbot legislation get passed, and we're seeing, you know, things like social media warning labels. So even when it comes to AI, we had a executive order saying we should not have state legislation, that it would unduly, quote unquote, delay innovation. But attorneys general and even Republican lawmakers are having none of it. And they're saying we have to absolutely have to keep people safe.
0: So there's some real momentum that's growing. And Mama is right at the center of this. You're a national organization and you have local chapters all over the country. Can you give us a sense of how the chapters work? I mean, what would someone see if they went to a local chapter meeting?
1: So MAMA only exists because of our incredible chapter leaders. We have over 60 women and men, mostly moms, but some dads too, who are taking the lead in their community to organize parents to stand together and push back against a childhood that is, you know, entirely on screens. They are hosting screen-free playdates. They are having meetings and sharing educational materials. They are testifying at school board meetings. And they are coming together to demand that our lawmakers take action to implement safeguards. I hoped that we could maybe have 6 chapters in our first year. Instead, we ended year 1 with 18 chapters. We just turned 2. We're now up to 49 chapters in 23 states. So my job is to scale our infrastructure to be able to meet this demand. We have the most incredible team. Everyone who works at MAMA is just burning the candle and doing as much as we can, as fast as we can. But there's a lot to do. You know, there's an incredible amount of money being spent right now to make sure that leaders who will regulate AI don't get elected. I don't know if you've seen these super PACs, but $200 million plus has been promised to elect candidates who refuse to regulate AI. So there's a ton of work to do, and the chapters are really where all of the good things happen.
0: Now, that's very impressive after just 2 years.
1: Thank you, but I can't take the credit. It's the chapter leaders themselves. There's something about, I think, being a mom. I take a lot of stuff in life. We all have to, but if you hurt my kid, it really makes me angry. And that is what has happened, is these women, I mean, they're so incredible. We have a therapist, we have engineers, we have doctors, we have all of these people who are so skilled. And even if they're not trained to be grassroots organizers, they are saying enough is enough. I'm not going to stand for this. So I really just, you know, I'm humbled to be on this journey with these folks, and I'm really proud of what we accomplished. 18 bills we endorsed last year passed, and that includes the SB 53 in California, which is the AI safety bill, and the RAISE Act in New York, and we'd like to see more of these as quickly as possible.
0: One thing I find inspiring about this is that I'm seeing parents that are taking action. Like you say, they say enough is enough.

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0: appreciation, monetary, big in cryptocurrency.
1: I didn't think so.
2: You want your money back?
1: I didn't think so.
2: You want your money back?
1: I didn't think so. Now give me back, oh baby, too slow.
2: You want your money back?
1: I didn't think so.
2: You want your money back?
1: I didn't think so.
2: You want your money back?
1: I didn't think so.

John Grant and Creepshow's Money Back from their Yawning Abyss here on your new favorite show. We also heard Brian Jackson and Masters at Work with their take on a Gil Scott-Heron classic. It was also Moonchild's When You Know and Kay Layla's Idea One that helped to officially ring in the second half. And if you're just now getting here, well, that's just too bad, because I'm getting ready to step out of the studio, unless, of course, that's the reason why you're here, which in that case, I'll keep it short and sweet. Thanks for spending some time with me. I look forward to the next chance. I broadcast 7 days a week, 3 hours a day, so to have more of the mainstream carried with your favorite local airwaves, reach out to the distribution director at Native Voice One. Her name is Nola Daves Moses, and you can send her an email at nola@nv1.org. Haida Gwaii artist Carson Gray before the hour is through. We'll also hear from the rising Cherokee star Ken Pomeroy, who really came to national attention and even beyond with her collaborations with Reservation Dogs creator Sterling Harjo. But before going any further, it is officially that time to get our second new tune into the rotation for the hour, and this one comes courtesy of the 1960s-sounding Worm Stew. Released on Big Stir Records, enjoy this track from their Last Days of Roma. It's Spinning that I leave you with for your consideration and approval today on the mainstream.

back soon. I don't know where we are, but I know we'll bloom. We can no longer pretend. The future we have in store is the end. 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Where it stops or how, no one knows.

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1: Eons past, I'm past in molded. Sweet exchange to the south from northern. Peoples move, be who by the chosen sacred land. These sands emboldened. The setting roots, the sun is golden. My mother's words still spoken. A stranger's strength, it breaks my rank. 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Inhuman humans might break your hand. But the will of the people flow from the land. Miseducated, innovative. 29 warriors make their stand.

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First 29, then 400 more still use my words to win a U.S. war. 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Indian veterans always gonna protect it. Navajo warrior coming home anew. Cold race flags, Iwo Jima, Peleliu.

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0: yes. 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
1: Eons past, I'm past and molded. 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People's move, be who by the chosen sacred land. These sands emboldened. 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Miseducated, innovative. 29 warriors make their stand.

was 29 miles in the 382 in a quiet classroom back in 1942. 48 stars plus 13 bars put bars on tongues in the boarding schools. First 29, then 400 more still use my words to win a U.S. war. 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

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Let nothing ruin this moment. 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Change is inevitable, but it's how we handle that change which will determine our future. Our destiny is mapped out in the stars, but it is our vision and strength which will help us follow this path.

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1: 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We're going to take a musical break. Here's Olivia Dean.

City. San Francisco, baby. Be more in the house. Can't forget about Chi-Town to get down. L.A., D.C., England, Netherlands, Italy. This is my story. This is my song. House music lives all life long. So with all my love and appreciation, let's have a conversation about the foundation.

Belair. It's your boy DJ S to the P, not the I, but the E. Yeah. To all the house music lovers all over the world, I just want to say thank you. This is

stretch our bodies across the expanse of the prison walls. Let them see us. Collected our strength, put together our minds, did away with our fears, studied the teachers, especially the ones who had been inside, dissected the lessons, waited against the times, adjusted as we saw fit, entertained new possibilities, ever mindful of infiltration, noticed patterns in the ones who shared the concerns of the enemy, lost foes who were friends, recognized my own weaknesses, put thought into practice, collected new thoughts, consulting with thinkers, read, adapted my speech, listened to my heart, stuck to the principles, allowed all unlearning, connected the dots, simplified the approach, never stopped pushing, never stopped loving, never stopped learning, never stopped caring, never stopped fighting, never stopped dancing, devised new equations, new rhythms, new plans, new foundations.

Enough. Watch it.

The always interesting Lewis of Man with Marie Davidson. That was called Watch Me. We had Push from District 5 and Saul Williams on that. And then Beth Orton with The Ground Above ending the show. It is noon. 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Here's Sterling with the news.

I'm Sterling Anderson, and this is the North Shore News Hour. It is Tuesday, May 12th, and we have a busy show coming up for you here today. We're going to learn more about the noxious weed notice that the Minnesota Department of Agriculture and County Agriculture inspectors across the state send out this time of the year to communicate to the public what plants in the state and county are considered harmful. We'll also hear some news from ISD 166, as boy, they have a lot going on up at Cook County Schools, and they'll final little sprint here before the end of the school year. And we'll also talk spring bird migration.

0: as well later on in the hour. But before we get to any of the news for today, let's take a look at the weather. Well, it certainly did end up picking up some rain last night, and that chances of showers should be kind of tapering off, just a slight chance continuing this evening, but should stay mostly cloudy with a low temperature around 36 for the Bay of Grand Marais, looking at really mid-30s across the area. North winds gusting up to 25 tonight. Mostly sunny tomorrow and should be a warmer day. Highs reaching into the low 50s by Lake Superior, upper 50s inland. Mostly clear tomorrow night. Low temperatures in the mid 30s. And on Thursday, mostly sunny with high temperatures in the low to mid 50s. Could actually see some showers Thursday night, and then the warm day of the week will be Friday, where we could see some temperatures reaching into the 60s. And sunrise this morning, that was at 5:27. Sunset this evening, 8:28, giving us now today 15 hours and 2 minutes between sunrise and sunset. And our moon for tonight, that will be a waning crescent moon, illuminated around 22%. Programming on WTIP is supported in part by Ampers, a network of independent public radio stations throughout the state of Minnesota. Ampers, diverse radio for Minnesota's communities, online at ampers.org. All right, if you are just joining us, again, this is the North Shore News Hour here on WTIP. Cook County Firewise and the Cook County Recycle Center want to remind residents that brush is not accepted at the Recycle Center's compost site. In a news release this week, the county said increasing numbers of residents have recently attempted to drop off brush or woody debris at the Recycle Center, which is not equipped to receive this material. All community brush disposal for Firewise purposes must be taken to one of the 7 designated Firewise brush disposal sites located throughout the county. The sites are open during the summer and fall and are free for public use. They're designed specifically to help homeowners reduce wildfire risk by safely disposing of vegetation created during Firewise fuel reduction and property maintenance activities. All right, up next, we will hear from WTIP's Kirsten Wisniewski.
1: Every year at about this time, we talk to Tia Parks ahead of the noxious weeds notice. Tia is the agriculture inspector for the county and leads the county invasive team. Welcome back to WTIP, Tia.
2: Hi, Kirsten. Thanks for having me.
1: Well, the noxious weeds notice was issued on May 9th. Let's start there. Walk us through what's changed for this year. What do folks need to be aware of? In a moment, we'll talk about some of the specific classifications of plants that we're talking about, but let's just start with that notice.
2: Yeah, so there's nothing new for the general noxious weeds notice this year. Yay.
1: Yeah, so that seems like good news. We're not adding any more plants.
2: Right, yeah, we're not adding any more species or anything of that nature, which we did a couple years ago and talked about that quite a bit. With that, 2 species that we did add those couple years ago were marsh thistle and garden valerian. Those will remain on our county list. And otherwise, it's all about state-listed species, but no new changes or anything, no updates, yeah.
1: All right. Well, that's a great place to start, that we're not adding anything new. But let's talk about the plants that are already on that list. They fall into a whole collection of categories. If folks aren't familiar with what constitutes a noxious weed, can you kind of break down what types of plants fall into what categories? What is the threat level for these plants? What makes them noxious?
2: Right. a basic definition for noxious weeds, Minnesota noxious weeds specifically, is that they're plants designated by the Commissioner of Agriculture as harmful, whether that's livestock harm, human health harm, economic harm, environmental harm, any of those things, but it has to cause harm. And once the Commissioner of Agriculture goes through a long process of assessment with a whole board of people, species get listed.
1: When you're talking about economic harm, what does that mean?
2: Yeah, so economic harm, in terms of invasive species, professionally we always think of if we can stay ahead of a population or prevent populations from coming, we can save money ahead of time. So if something's already here, it's already infested an area, it's going to cost a lot more money and resources, labor, to take care of something that's here and has already caused environmental damage. Compared to if we took care of things before, prevented it from coming, or caught it super early, it's a lot less of resources to take care of maybe a handful of plants compared to a whole acre of plants.
1: Well, let's talk about the specific categories that those noxious weeds fall into. They all cause some level of harm, but there are five different designations. So run down, what do those different things mean?
2: Yeah, the five categories can be confusing, but it really helps us break down what species need to be eradicated, controlled, or ones that we just need to really watch out for. So for the five categories, the first one and the most important one, arguably, is the prohibited eradicate category. And so what that means is that any species listed as prohibited eradicate must be eradicated on all lands in the state. So any efforts that are made have to have the goal of getting rid of the plant completely. And those species are either not yet found in the state, or there are very few populations of them. We have one of those species. Its name is Dalmatian toadflax. There are two populations of Dalmatian toadflax in Cook County. So we're one of three areas that have them. So category number two is the one that we deal with the most and that we have the most species from, and that would be the prohibited control category. And so what that means is that any species listed there must be controlled at a state level, county level. And with those, we can think of common tansy, Canada thistle, purple loosestrife, knotweeds, all sorts of things that you hear me talking about. Those are the ones that we have to control, meaning there's probably a lot of it in the state, but we are still at a point where it's feasible to manage populations in a way that doesn't allow them to increase or move to a different area. So that's the hard part with a state noxious weeds list, is that it's going to be different from county to county, or even just small areas of each county. And so for Cook County, the hardest ones for us to really ever have a grip on would be tansy, Canada thistle along with that. Whereas there are other parts of the state that either hardly have it or don't have it at all, which is surprising to think because that's all we see, right along with the lupin. It really varies from species to species of how prevalent they are in each county.
1: All right, well, let's talk about the remaining categories. We've got restricted, specially regulated, and county noxious weeds.
2: So I'll just skip to county noxious weeds quick, because for county noxious weeds, they are weeds that are not listed by the state, but that we as a county have chosen to list for ourselves, and they get the same protections as the prohibited control category that we just spoke about. So with those, garden valerian and marsh thistle that we mentioned early on are ones that have to be controlled on all lands within the county. Restricted are ones that can't be sold or imported, and they've been completely taken off the market in Minnesota. So people can still access them online if they really try hard, but we're trying to knock those online sales down. But those, they're far too out of hand pretty much to control anymore. And again, it depends on the county you're in, where you're at in the state, as to whether or not you still can have a grip on those. But it still gives us some ability to, you know, get voluntary compliance for people to control those species or even let us do it if it's needed. And then lastly, the specially regulated category. So the specially regulated one is an interesting one in a sense of it has some native species on it. some native species, some non-native species, and sometimes they have demonstrated that they have economic value, but can also cause harm in an uncontrolled environment. And so ones that we can think of in that way would be some of our really pretty maple trees that aren't maybe native to here, like our Norway maples or Amur maples that people really love to plant in their yards. Controlling it means that you mow around it every year, or maybe you don't let it go to seed and spread out. But if it's in an area like a woodline and it can easily move into the forest, that can start creating an issue because they're heavy seed producers. And so in store, when you're going to buy those, they actually have to have a label that says specifically must be planted in a pot and stay in a pot, or they must be controlled on your property.
1: All right. Well, that's nice that there is that notice that comes with that plant if you're buying it through a nursery. When we're talking about Cook County, are there a lot of the state noxious weeds that you can find here in Cook County as well? I know you mentioned a couple of them already, but because that list varies county to county for what those populations look like, where does Cook County fall in terms of how many of those plants are here in the wild?
2: Yeah, so relatively, we like to think that we are one of the most remote, untouched areas when it comes to noxious weeds, and that is pretty true. We are still ahead of the curve on a lot of species that the rest of the state has had for hundreds of years at this point. Like common buckthorn, we have it, but we don't have it at the same frequency that Lake or St. Louis County or everyone else in the state has, because we are so far away and so far removed. And even our special climate here along Lake Superior keeps some species at bay or doesn't allow them to come at all, because we're just not the right environment, at least yet. But, you know, we have probably somewhere around 10 to 15 of the state noxious weeds, which there are a lot of them. So, yeah, no, 10 to 15 we're pretty happy with.
1: All right, well, let's talk about what happens now. So the noxious weeds notice is put out. There are folks in the community who are designated weed inspectors. So can we talk about that role? And then we'll talk kind of also about what for the public that means, what resources are available to them when it comes to managing any of these weeds they may be seeing. So let's start with the weed inspectors.
2: Yeah, so local weed inspectors, as a part of the noxious weed law and state statutes, local weed inspectors are supervisors of each town board or the mayor of each city. And so obviously we have a few of those from Grand Marais all the way back down to Schroeder. And the local weed inspectors are charged with basically keeping an eye over their townships and providing survey information on if there's tansy or Canada thistle, or if they see any noxious weed issues on private property, whatever that might be. And they can report those things to me every year, and I can put them in our annual report to submit to the Commissioner of Agriculture.
1: So a lot of their role is, you know, watching out if they notice that those plants are present, to just report them.
2: Yep.
1: Okay. Yeah. And so when it comes to, you know, mitigating the impact of those populations, you know, they're not going to be out there necessarily pulling weeds. Is that right?
2: Right. Yeah. No, they're not necessarily on the ground in terms of control or management.
1: Okay. Anything else for that role that you want to mention?
2: It's just a matter of being familiar with the noxious weeds list and what the noxious weed law is. And so I can go into that, a basic definition of what the state statute says. A person owning land, occupying land, or someone who's responsible for the maintenance of public land, which would be some of our local weed inspectors, must manage all noxious weeds according to the noxious weed categories on the land at a time and in a manner ordered by an inspector or county designated employee.
1: And is that you? The county designated employee?
2: That is me, the county ag inspector. So yes, any of these issues, violations, complaints, or management efforts can be directed to me.
1: All right. Well, let's talk then about, you know, one of the groups mentioned in the law are property owners. So if you are a property owner in Cook County and you are looking at plants coming up as we are seeing the spring green up, and you aren't sure what a plant is, where can you find that whole list of noxious weeds? You know, what's kind of the best place to start if folks are trying to do some plant identification, especially if it's a plant that they think might be problematic?
2: Yeah, so the noxious weeds list really gets into the weeds really quick, and it's those,
1: in the weeds.
2: You're right, in the weeds. It's those big hitters, but you can find that on the Department of Agriculture website. You can just type in noxious weeds of Minnesota or MDA noxious weeds, and that whole list is going to come up, and it's really beautifully laid out. Otherwise, if you would like, we have booklets that have been made by the Department of Agriculture and the Department of Transportation, and it has management strategies for them, great pictures, like life cycle graphics, things of that nature. You can always go to our county website, the Cook County Agricultural Inspector website. We have some resources there when it comes to plant identification. And then we'd love to give shout outs to Minnesota Wildflowers. They don't just do native species of our area. They also have some of our noxious weeds and just other non-native species. And it's a super great tool to use for identification.
1: All right. So if somebody positively identifies a plant on their property as a noxious weed, what is their best course of action?
2: Yeah, so I'm absolutely happy to field calls about any noxious weed species that is found on property. If it's common tansy or Canada thistle, the course of action is that you'd call me and say, I have this and I would like to manage it on my property. How can I do that? Because with common tansy and Canada thistle, because we said they're so out of hand, those are not ones that that it's feasible for us to go out and manage on everybody's property. And so we'll walk you through management strategies, and we have other tools and resources like our community invasive shed that has backpack sprayers that will actually mix herbicide for you and give you all the safety equipment to take with. And you can get that for a week and manage those species in that time frame. We also have hand tools, mechanical tools that you can use as well. Really anything that's on the noxious weeds list that is not tansy or Canada thistle, things that you're not seeing very commonly around Cook County or even just in town, any of those, absolutely contact me. It's most likely that we'll actually take it on as a management project, and not to mean that in a scary way. It's free to the property owner, and we'll just come and manage it in the most effective ways to our knowledge, and we'll do that year after year as a service to the property owner.
1: Right, because I imagine some of these plants are not a single one-and-done kind of treatment.
2: Yeah, no, they're definitely not. You know, noxious weeds, invasive species in general, are a labor of love. And with a lot of ours, you know, some of ours, like knotweed, it's this huge bamboo-looking species that can get up to about 12 feet tall and really takes over a whole area. That one is hopefully a 10-year process. And that's kind of the upper reaches of those kinds of populations that we're going to manage for a really long time. As whereas wild parsnip, we can usually get that under control within about 5 to 6 years. And then some of the species are a little easier. You know, it's a 2, 3, 4 year thing where we don't have to stay and come back year after year after year. But we will always keep monitoring at least for a couple of years after we've expended a population.
1: All right. Well, Atiyah, is there anything else that you want, whether it's the listening public to know, or, you know, any of your weed inspectors out there that they should be aware of?
2: So when it comes to disposing of noxious weeds, there's a difficult situation here in Cook County where we don't have a designated or legal site to dispose of them. And so a site that's legal for noxious weed disposal is one that has the means to either incinerate the material or has a known effective means of composting, so the material breaks down and is not going to land somewhere else or start propagating in that disposal site. So we don't yet have that in Cook County. We're actively looking at a long-term cure to that, but we don't have it yet. And so with that, I always get the question of, I'm managing weeds on my property, I'm pulling them, now I have a pile of Canada thistle, what do I do with it? Do I take it to the dump? Do I throw it in trash bags? The best management practice is to leave your noxious weeds on your property once you've pulled them. And whether that's setting out a tarp and letting them dry on that so that they don't try to take root underneath if they have that ability. You can let them dry out and then burn them for a lot of species. But definitely don't start moving them around, and don't take them to the firewise pit. Don't take them to the gravel pits and dump them. The best management is to leave your noxious weeds on your site, let them dry, and burn them if you have the ability to do so.
1: All right. Well, Tia, thank you so much for stopping in to give us an update on this year's noxious weeds notice and to share that information on what resources are available for folks who are managing them.
2: Thanks so much for having me.
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0: You're tuned in to the North Shore News Hour. I'm Sterling Anderson, and up next, we will hear from WTIP's CJ Hightoff.
1: Josh Belangi is the principal at ISD 166, Cook County Schools, and he's joining us now for an update. You have a ton of things happening in these last few days, couple weeks of school. Where do you want to start?
2: Yeah, I just want to make sure people know we're going to have our middle school and high school band concert, spring concert in the ACA. Our students have been working really hard this year with their instruments and ability to play together as a group, so it's always fun to see that hard work come together at the end of the year with their spring concert. Our middle school students will go on at 6:30, and then high school students will be putting on their concert after that at 7:30. And then on Wednesday, another fun event in the ACA, we'll be holding our senior awards night ceremony. This is, for me, this is, and I think other people, truly one of the most inspiring nights of the school year, where we recognize the achievements and academic excellence of many of our graduating seniors. Many of our seniors are being awarded financial scholarships from different community members and organizations to be put towards their post-secondary plans. So it's really an incredible reflection of how deeply this community believes in and supports our students. And then on Friday this week, the other big event happening with some of our middle schoolers, our sixth graders are going to be participating in their culminating field experience for the firearm safety unit they've been working through in their sixth grade safety class. This is just such an outstanding program that our middle school offers. Throughout the year, the students receive safety instruction covering ATV safety, watercraft and snowmobile safety, and now firearm safety this spring. So through the work with our teachers and community members and local conservation officers, all of our sixth graders receive that teaching and learning about safety, which then prepares them to receive the official certification from the DNR if the family chooses to do so. But these real-life skills are especially relevant in our North Shore community, and we're just really fortunate to have a program that prepares students with this kind of thoughtful, hands-on education. Again, it's just one of those examples of education connecting directly to the realities of life in our region. Mm-hmm. And then on Saturday this week, our high school students are going to have prom. So if any community members are interested, that grand march will start at 7 o'clock in the Pam Taylor Gymnasium. So we invite everyone to come out for that. And I just gave a quick, pretty in-depth download of this week. So that's just this week.
1: I know. Well, let's do next week as well, because folks have to plan for some of these things.
2: For sure. So next week is our last full week of the school year, and our Sawtooth Elementary students, they're going to be participating in their annual field day experience on Tuesday afternoon. That's where the entire elementary school comes together in games and activity and celebration to recognize all of their hard work they put into the school year. Our fourth graders are going to be spending a few days down at North House next week, learning about logging history in Minnesota. And then specifically, it's going to tie into the students' hands-on work building the miniature bateau boats. Those are those dory-style rowboats that were used to transport goods and logs across and down waterways way back when. And again, another example of a valuable local learning experience that connects our students to the history and traditions of our region in a really hands-on way. And our seniors are excited because next week wraps up their high school career. Their last day of classes for seniors is going to be on Thursday next week. And then they'll come to school on Friday as well, but that morning, we'll just have them here in the morning. We'll be focused on turning in their laptops, getting last-minute things wrapped up, rehearsing for the commencement ceremony. And then we also put on a very nice senior-only breakfast in our cafeteria that morning. Our culinary arts students, they pull out the tablecloths and the coffee and the juice, and they're making eggs to order for the seniors, and we just like to honor them with that senior breakfast. And then finally on Saturday, May 23rd at 1 o'clock in the gymnasium, is the commencement ceremony, something that's always a popular event, not just for families of the graduating seniors, but for the whole community. So if folks can come out to that, again, that's 1 o'clock in the gymnasium, Saturday, May 23rd. If you aren't able to make it in person to the ceremony, it will be filmed and put on the school's YouTube channel. And people can also come out right after the ceremony for the graduation parade through town. That parade will kind of weave through town and end down at Artist Point. We'll put that parade route out on the school website soon so people can find a good spot to wave and congratulate the class of 2026.
1: Oh,
2: and,
1: that's awesome.
2: Yeah, and that's next week.
1: Yeah, and then, okay, that's the seniors. When do the other students, when is their final day?
2: Yeah, so after Memorial, the rest of our students will come back for Tuesday and Wednesday, that week after Memorial. And then just for 2 days, but our eighth graders are going to actually spend those last 2 days of school on an overnight trip in the Boundary Waters as a whole class. Our kindergarten and fifth grade students will be having their end of the year recognition events on that Wednesday. And then Wednesday, May 27th, that's when all of our students will, I'm sure, excitedly walk into summer at the end of the day on Wednesday, May 27th. That's the last day of school for all students.
1: And it will be a full day.
2: It will be a full day.
1: But yeah. It's going to be fun because the excitement's going to just levitate your building right off the ground.
2: It will. There will be a lot of energy that day for sure.
1: All right. Josh, thank you so much. Is there anything else that you'd like folks to know before we let you go?
2: No, just how grateful we all are here at school for all the support from the community and families and for people like you on the radio letting us get this message out. We really love working with kids in this community, so thank you to everyone.
1: Well, it shows. Thank you, Josh. We'll talk again in a couple weeks, maybe.
2: All right. Have a great day.
1: You too.
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0: We are a little more than halfway through this Tuesday edition of the North Shore News Hour. Taking a look ahead at the forecast for tonight. Mostly cloudy skies expected, a low around 36 for the Bay of Grand Marais and actually mid-30s as well at looking up over the ridge. North winds 5 to 10, gust up to 25. Mostly sunny tomorrow and should be a warmer day, high around 52 by Lake Superior, upper 50s inland. Tomorrow night, mostly clear with lows in the mid-30s. And we'll kind of cool down a bit on Thursday, looking at low to mid-50s, but Friday, really warming back up, could see some temperatures pushing into the 60s. And coming up on WTIP this evening at 6 o'clock is National Native News, followed by the CBC's As It Happens. Peter Igo will be your host for the Old Time Radio Hour at 7. Tuesday Classics tonight with Kurt Redborg. And the show tonight feature the conductor, pianist, and composer Michael Tilson Thomas, who passed away last month at the age of 81. So Tuesday Classics will be highlighting his career with performances of works by Copeland, Ives, Gershwin, John Adams, and others tonight from 8 to 10. And then after that is String Theory, WTIP's chamber music program.
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6: With headlines from around the state, I'm Zan Holston. Coming up, a bridge safety fix for people at their lowest.
7: For over 50 years, it's been known as a suicidal hotspot.
6: But first, former Minnesota State Senator Justin Eichhorn is due in federal court Thursday morning for a hearing to change his plea of not guilty. The Grand Rapids Republican is charged with attempted enticement of a minor. Prosecutors say he arranged to pay for sex with an undercover Bloomington officer posing as a 17-year-old girl and arrested as part of an undercover sting operation. We'll have more on this story later this week. Statewide hunger is reaching record levels. Minnesotans made some 9 million visits to food shelves last year, while Northland Hunger Relief Groups say more than 1 in 5 children in the region face food insecurity. But on the North Shore, the Grand Portage Band of Lake Superior Chippewa is growing its own way towards food sovereignty by breeding bison. The program was developed as moose numbers declined in northern Minnesota, with the goal to provide a sustainable source of healthy protein for the community. In just 3 years, they've grown the herd to 34 bison, with 7 new calves this spring, and distributed more than 2,600 pounds of meat. In an interview with Amper's member station, WTIP, herd manager and tribal planner Jared Swader says the goal is to expand.
8: Hoping to get closer to about 5 to 7 harvests per year, because I think that'll really impact, it'll make a larger impact on our community.
6: Swader says they'll keep the herd between 35 and 50 animals, and bison will be a regular source of food for the community. A mother's push to make Minnesota bridges safer is now state law. Governor Tim Walz signed Kayla's Hope Act into law last week. The act requires state agencies to identify bridges and other public structures with a history of suicides or attempts, then develop criteria for when suicide reduction measures should be added on bridge construction projects. The law is named for Kayla Gable, a 29-year-old mother of two who died by suicide at Minneapolis's Washington Avenue Bridge in 2023. Kayla's mother, MJ Blair, says constructing physical obstacles can give people in crisis more time to live.
7: Her death was so preventable. You know, had those barriers been put up a year ago, 2 years ago.
6: If you or someone you know is struggling with suicidal thoughts, call or text 988. Minnesota is investing $10 million in a new technology that will reduce U.S. dependence on foreign mined magnet materials. Niron Magnetics is building a manufacturing facility to make magnets without rare earth minerals in central Minnesota and Sartell. The technology uses iron and nitrogen and was created at the University of Minnesota. The magnets will be used in electric vehicles and other high-tech products. The plant is expected to create 175 jobs and open in 2027. White Earth Nation is looking to the sun for energy sovereignty. The Pine Point Resilience Hub combines solar power with a large battery system at the Pine Point School and Community Center. It's named Wabizi 1. Wabizi is the Ojibwe word for swan. It's designed to produce enough power to keep heat, lights, phone charging, and medical equipment running during outages. Tribal leaders say it's part of a push for energy security and independence on the White Earth Reservation. Minnesota forecasters predict an active wildfire smoke season. Amper's member station, KAXE News reporter Larissa Donovan, has tips to help prevent possible health issues this summer.
9: Minnesotans should expect 12 to 16 days of wildfire smoke this summer. That's according to a new outlook from the State Pollution Control Agency. The PCA's meteorologists are predicting an active air quality season comparable to 2024. A strong El Nino cycle is expected to bring warmer and drier conditions punctuated with storms. The PCA says with several air quality alert days likely, it's more important than ever to be air aware. Breathing wildfire smoke isn't good for anyone. Sensitive groups like older adults and kids face higher risks. So do people who work or exercise outside. The PCA posts air quality updates on its social media. You can also sign up for air quality alerts on the agency's website. Larissa Donovan, KAXE News.
6: And finally, one of Minnesota's most historic bridges is getting a new life in Mankato. The 151-year-old Kern Bridge used to cross the Le Sueur River. Now, it's being reassembled over the Blue Earth River to connect Sibley Park and Land of Memories Park as a pedestrian and bike bridge. Mankato says it will once again be the largest bowstring arch bridge in the country. It's scheduled to open by fall. For North Star Stories, I'm Zan Holston.
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Carl here, reminding you that the second Thursday of Musical Chairs from 3 to 5, I bring you 2 hours of bluegrass and old-time music.

0: You are listening to the North Shore News Hour. I'm Sterling Anderson. Glad you could join us on this Tuesday. Up next, we will hear from WTIP's Kirsten Wisniewski.
1: I'm speaking with Gia Crozier, who is a non-game wildlife specialist with the Minnesota DNR, and she is joining me to talk about birds. Gia, welcome to WTIP.
2: Thank you very much. Appreciate you having me.
1: Well, you have had a busy past couple of weeks. You, I know, have been out in the field watching this migration happen. Can you give us an update on kind of where we are in the spring migration?
2: Sure. Yeah, we're doing a lot of bird surveys right now and out in the field. And yeah, there's a lot of birds that are migrating through right now. We're seeing, if you go out into the woods, it feels like there's ruby-crowned kinglets everywhere calling, singing. It's a lot of fun. There's also a lot of brown creepers that are back. And for people that are watching their yards, I'm sure that they're seeing dark-eyed juncos that are coming through right now.
1: I think the juncos were the ones that caught a lot of people's attention a couple of weeks ago when it seemed like they just arrived en masse, you know, to Grand Marais at least.
2: Yeah, they're such a beautiful bird. They're neat and a great sign of spring. They just kind of represent the beginning of spring with the juncos coming through.
1: For sure.
2: And then we have a lot of sparrows that are coming through right now. We're seeing like a lot of white-throated sparrows and also white-crowned sparrows and harris sparrows. So it's just a really neat time to be looking for birds. And especially with the leaves not out yet, you can get a glimpse of these birds that sometimes are really difficult to see. So yellow-rumped warblers are a common warbler, but you know they flit around up in the treetops in the summertime. They're hidden in the leaves. You can't really see them, but this time of year, you know, they really stand out. So it's a great time of year to take a pair of binoculars and go check out what's in your yard.
1: Absolutely. All right, so we have had this huge influx of birds back up into the Arrowhead. One of the things that I know I was, well, for lack of a better term, kind of struck by with the arrival of a lot of these birds returning to the Northland was the number of kind of anecdotal reports that folks were making of birds hitting their windows. Can you talk at all about, you know, as these birds are getting back into town, what's going on with them as they're settling back into their habitat for the spring and summer?
2: Yeah, migration is a really dangerous time for birds, and windows are a big one. It's estimated that about 1 billion birds die from hitting windows each year in the U.S. and Canada. So it's a really, really big number. And they have trouble seeing that there's a window there sometimes. The window is reflecting the sky, it's reflecting trees, and so it looks like it's a place that they can fly through. And so if they get up enough speed, hit the window, and then everyone's probably familiar with what happens after that. So there are some things that we can do to try to make windows safer for birds. There's a variety of things that can be done, like do-it-yourself projects where you can very inexpensively try to treat windows that you're having problems with, as well as expensive options like buying new windows that have bird-friendly patterns. There's a range of different things that people can try. It works best if you put your window treatments on the outside of the window where birds are able to see the patterns the easiest, but if that's not feasible, sometimes it just is not. Putting treatments on the inside of the window is also still helpful and something that people should consider doing. So some examples would be taking tempera paint and making patterns on the outside of the window or the inside of the window. Those patterns should be about 2 inches apart. You could use window markers. That's a really fun thing to do with kids. They
1: sure
2: love it when they get to draw all over the windows. You can buy decals, little like clingy stickers that you can put onto the windows, or you could do it yourself with my kids, cut out with construction paper, made shapes, and taped them to the inside of the window. You can also try things like hanging old CDs or cords or streamers outside of the window that kind of move around and show the birds that there's something there. There's also products like bird tape that you can buy to apply to the outside of the window. So, you know, there's various things that people can try and mix it up and see what works best for you. But trying to get patterns that are fairly close together, about 2 inches apart, to try to get birds to see that there is a window there.
1: Right. So is the idea just disrupt that reflection so that they don't, even if they're seeing some reflection, they're not expecting to be able to pass through it?
2: Exactly. That's exactly right. You're trying to disrupt that so that they see that something is there.
1: All right. Well, one of kind of the first courses of action for a lot of the birds who are returning to the north is that they are getting ready for their breeding season. So can you talk about what that looks like for a lot of these birds as they are just returning to the forest and kind of getting ready for the spring and summer of rearing chicks?
2: Yeah, so, you know, the first thing that they need to do after this long migration is refuel. It takes so much energy to migrate. And so when they come back, they are looking for food. So that can mean insects. I'm in Grand Rapids, we had a huge number of tree swallows coming through over the past couple of weeks as they seem to be taking advantage of insects that are finally coming out. Very soon, hummingbirds should be coming through. Putting out hummingbird feeders is great for them. Also, having native plants in your yards, native flowers that bloom really early, native plants that have seeds and berries are all really helpful so that when birds come back, they have those food resources available to them. Once they've refueled, then they're going to be looking for the perfect spot to nest. So those native shrubs and trees are also really helpful for providing that habitat for birds to nest in. And I guess a part of that would be talking about cats as well. I know that can be a sensitive issue, but you know, we do encourage people to keep cats indoors because cats are a major killer of birds, both during migration as well as our summer nesting birds. Even well-fed cats, they just instinctively hunt and kill birds. So as much as possible, if people are willing to consider keeping cats indoors, sometimes it can be difficult to do that with a cat that's already used to being indoors, but any new cats you bring into the home, consider making them an indoor cat.
1: So aside from, you know, helping support maybe some of the food resources that those returning birds need and trying to keep some of our, we'll call them kind of our domestic predators contained during those times, are there other things that folks can do to either, you know, actively support those birds that are returning and going into breeding season, or just other things that they should be aware of to not disturb them?
2: Yeah, there's a couple other things. One is light pollution. That is a problem more in big urban areas, but it is also a problem in our smaller towns as well, with birds becoming disoriented from lights at night. And so if people could think about what kind of outdoor lights they have and trying to just have those lights on that are essential at nighttime, particularly during migration. That's really the key thing that we're talking about. So spring and fall migration, trying to keep outdoor lights off except for the most essential ones. Also, another thing to think about is your indoor lights that are shining outside at nighttime. So can you put down shades and blinds in the spring and fall to try to just reduce that indoor light from getting outside as well at nighttime? And then the other thing to think about is bird feeders. So there is a correlation with bird feeders being kind of in what they think of as the danger zone, about a 3 to 10 foot distance from the house, and having more bird striking windows. So take a look at your bird feeders and think about if you might consider readjusting the location. We recommend having bird feeders either close to the window within about 3 feet. That way, when the birds flush off the feeder, they really can't build up enough speed to get hurt when they hit the window. Or keeping bird feeders about 30 feet 30 feet away from the window. That way, as birds flush from the feeder, it gives them time to veer away from that window. So take a look at those bird feeders, measure the distance, and think about if you could change its position if you're in that really particularly danger zone of 3 to 10 feet.
1: Sure, and that's certainly something kind of erring on the side of even staying either closer or much farther away. The closer, I think, is something that folks maybe wouldn't right away think of, like building up that speed, but I imagine it's also gives you the benefit of maybe a little bit easier bird watching too, if those birds are coming right up close to the window. Well, and
2: they even have bird feeders now that you can stick on a suction cup onto your window, which are really fun to see birds really up close with those.
1: Absolutely. Well, and speaking of bird feeders, I know that there are some folks who are either very pro bird feeder or very anti bird feeder. For a whole host of reasons. But if folks are going to go ahead and put out a bird feeder, are there things that you'd recommend they either stay away from or that you know the birds who are returning from their southern homes would particularly benefit from?
2: Yeah, one of the biggest things with bird feeders is just keeping them clean, especially in the spring when we're getting rain and that is leading to kind of moist, potentially moldy conditions. So that would mean raking up old seeds that have fallen over the fall and winter. We get these big piles of seeds under our bird feeders sometimes. Raking those up in the spring as soon as you're able to so that you don't have seeds on the ground that are getting moldy, and then that's where our juncos and our sparrows like to feed. And sometimes they can get sick. And every year we have people calling in with birds that die under the feeder. And oftentimes that is the case. And then keeping an eye on your bird feeder, cleaning it every once in a while, recommending a 10% bleach solution, and then making sure that the feeder is completely dry before you fill it up with seeds again so that there's no mold issues with the feeder itself. So just trying to keep those feeders as clean as possible is the best thing you can do for our birds.
1: All right. Well, Gia, is there anything else that you think our listeners would either find interesting during this migration period or just that are important reminders as folks are watching those birds return to the north?
2: Just enjoy it. It is such an exciting time. It is really fun to see what's coming through, and it's great to get kids involved because it's, again, such a relatively easier time to see birds in the trees using binoculars. So just enjoy this time of year. It's such a great time to feel spring is on its way.
1: Absolutely. All right. Well, Gia Crozier is with the Minnesota Department of Natural Resources as a non-game wildlife specialist. Gia, thanks so much for giving us this little migration update.
2: Absolutely. Anytime. Thank you.
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4: I'm Dr. Anthony Lizowitz, and this is Climate Connections. Cross-country skier Julia Kern recently wrapped up a busy race season that included the Olympics and the Cross-Country World Cup. But in the off-season, she does not stop training, nor does she stop thinking about climate change. Kern says warming winters are hurting her sport. In many areas, the snowpack is shrinking.
5: Now, most cross-country ski areas have to have some form of snowmaking capability to even be viable in the winter.
4: Midwinter thaws melt the snow.
5: All of my world championships that I've experienced have been really warm, slushy conditions where we're skiing in t-shirts some of the time.
4: And when it gets cold again, conditions can become icy. Kern says climate change affects her in the off-season, too. Last year, Canadian wildfire smoke blew into Vermont, where she lives. For a few weeks, the air quality was so bad that she could not train outdoors. Seeing this firsthand has motivated her to take action.
5: I have the privilege to have a platform, and so I want to use it.
4: She and other elite athletes are urging international sports organizations to phase out fossil fuel company sponsorships. And in June, she and other Olympians plan to meet with elected officials in Washington, D.C. to advocate for climate solutions. Climate Connections is produced by the Yale Center for Environmental Communication. To learn more about climate change, visit climateconnections.org.
0: Just a few minutes left for this Tuesday edition of the North Shore News Hour. Before we go, we can take a look at some upcoming local events and announcements. The Cook County Historical Society presents Rural Women Lead the Way, a special temporary exhibit celebrating the 40th anniversary of the Violence Prevention Center. The exhibit will open on Wednesday with a reception from 5 to 7 p.m. That's at the Cook County History Museum, and that exhibit will be on display through the end of the year. The University of Minnesota Extension's Climate Adaptation Partnership, along with Cook County Public Health, is hosting a Stormwise Minnesota event tomorrow from 5 to 6:30 at Cook County Higher Education. Participants will explore risks to the Cook County region, such as wildfires and floods, walk through a realistic scenario, and build a personalized emergency plan for their family and property. A book signing and launch reception for Keith Morris's new book, Growing Up on the Gunflint Trail, will be held on Thursday from 5:30 to 7:30 at the Johnson Heritage Post. WTIP, Will and Kirsten will be hosting Trivia Night at Up Yonder on Thursday. That is at 6 p.m. And looking to this weekend, the annual Great Expectations School Plant Sale and Pancake Breakfast will be held on Saturday, starting at 8 a.m. and then going through 1 p.m. And you can find more local events and announcements on our website, WTIP.org, under the events drop-down.

0: Minnesota's most historic bridges is getting a new life in Mankato. The 151-year-old Kern Bridge used to cross the Le Sueur River. Now it's being reassembled over the Blue Earth River to connect Sibley Park and Land of Memories Park as a pedestrian and bike bridge. Mankato says it will once again be the largest bowstring arch bridge in the country. It's scheduled to open by fall. For North Star Stories, I'm Zan Holston.
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